0: Why don't you start with the news?
1: You are listening to the English language news of Kan, the Israeli Public Broadcasting Corporation.
2: It's 8 p.m. in Israel on Wednesday, the 3rd of June. In the headlines, Prime Minister Netanyahu dismisses President Trump's angry telephone call this week as a tactical disagreement. U.S. Secretary of State Rubio says sanctions relief is linked to Iran giving up their nuclear activities. Israel and Lebanon hold another round of talks in Washington. Exchanges of fire continue in the Gulf and in South Lebanon and along the northern border. The Knesset elects Michael Rabello as the next state controller, but the opposition say the process was unlawful as it was not a secret vote. And the weather, slightly hotter tomorrow. Good evening, this is Mark Weiss with the news. Prime Minister Benjamin Netanyahu said he and President Trump agree on the main things regarding Iran. In an interview with the American network CNBC, the Prime Minister also said he sometimes has tactical disagreements with the US administration, but he said, "We work them out." Here is an excerpt from the Prime Minister's interview, starting with a question on President Trump's comment today that Iran has agreed that it will not have a nuclear weapon.
0: I wanted to start with the news, which is President Trump saying today that Iran has already agreed that it will not have a nuclear weapon. Do you trust that? Is that good enough for you?
3: Well, I think it's a precondition, but you have to make sure that they actually don't do it, because they always lie and they always cheat. And therefore, you have to have a way to get out the nuclear material and to dismantle the infrastructure that they have, the enrichment sites for uranium to make atomic bombs. I think all that is on the table. And I think the president believes that he can get this through diplomatic pressure and tough negotiations, and I think he should be given a chance.
0: So let's talk about the call that you had with him this week, which is getting a lot of attention. The president confirmed that he said, "You're effing crazy." How did you react to that? What really happened in that call?
3: Well, I'm not going to get into details of our conversations. We've had thousands, a lot of them. And if you think this is a crisis, you should be in some other conversations. But we've always found a way. We have so many agreements. We agree on the main things. We want to get Iran, the nuclear program in Iran, finished. We want to make sure that Iran doesn't pose a threat to Israel, to the Middle East, to America, that it doesn't develop nuclear weapons and the means to deliver them, not only to Israel and to every capital in Europe, but to every city in the United States. That's our common goal. That's what we set out to do. And to expand the circle of peace, as the president and I did in the Abraham Accords together. So we have common goals. Sometimes we have, as in the best of families, you have these tactical disagreements. We always find a way to work them out. And we do so as great friends. We can disagree in the morning, and by the afternoon we have common action.
0: So I was going to say, has your relationship at all shifted with him?
3: No. This has been a great relationship, because he's been the greatest friend that Israel has ever had in the White House. And he respects me. I respect him. We always find a way to work out our differences.
0: Did he say that you'd be in jail if not for me?
3: Look, I'm not going to get into the details, but he's been very vocal about the absurdity of this fake trial that I'm going through.
2: Prime Minister Netanyahu. His comments follow what was described as an angry telephone call between him and President Trump on Monday night. We spoke about the state of bilateral relations with Dr. Kobi Barda, an expert on American affairs from Cholon's HIT Interdisciplinary School. We are speaking with Dr. Kobi Barda from Cholon's HIT Interdisciplinary School. So why do you think President Trump was so angry with Prime Minister Netanyahu in their phone conversation on Monday night when he ordered him not to go ahead with the attack on Beirut?
4: Well, I think that Iran have been able to manipulate very well the fact that the Lebanese front is part of the big band of the creation of a ceasefire. Has to be as an holistic point of view, that it has to be both in Lebanon and both in Iran if they want to progress forward. Now, bear in mind that one of the problems that President Trump is carrying for the last few weeks is the fact that many say that it was Bibi who pushed him into that Iranian attack. Now, in the last few weeks, he's been trying to counterpart that argument, and we saw Minister of War, for instance, Pete Hegis, claiming that there is only one firm hand on the wheel, which is Donald Trump's hand, and we saw Donald Trump as well indicating that Bibi is a good boy and he will do what he's been told to do. So think about that they've been trying to do their best to push the narrative. Actually, to push back against the narrative that Netanyahu is the one who leads for that war. And now when they're almost, at least as they think that they're almost on the final line for having a ceasefire just before the World Cup in the U.S. starts, just before the 80th birthday in June 14, and just before the 250th anniversary of the United States in 4th of July, there come Bibi with attacking in Beirut and collapsing the whole thing. So the warmonger, as he's being described by his critics, is being pushed into, you know, agenda of Trump, and Trump needed to take an action in order to stop this narrative that actually Netanyahu drags him everywhere in the Middle East in order to maintain the endless war, as being described.
2: So is this a temporary dispute and the anger will pass, or it represents maybe a deeper, longer frustration of President Trump with Netanyahu? Maybe he doesn't trust him anymore.
4: Well, we need to see. We have a long record of Donald Trump that is willing to move forward with things. For instance, we see that his Minister of Foreign Affairs is someone that was his opponent back in 2016. He used to call him Little Marco, but now he's his best friend. With Netanyahu himself, on Barak Ravid's book, he described him as a loser, Netanyahu, because he was, as he described that, which is not true, by the way, the first one to call to greet Biden. Actually, Netanyahu was probably one of the last leaders in the world that waited and held that telephone before he 100% was assured that deep down in December 2019, that the 2020, that it was Biden that will sit on the chair in January 2021. So it might go either way, but what I do think that is important to see, and at least to bear in mind, that during March, official account of Trump retweeted Bennett's a tweet. And I think that we should not be surprised if we will see something that is unorthodox in democracies to support someone in election come again to life with Trump hand if he believes that Netanyahu do not deliver. And then if he will support or back Bennett in his race, that might be very interesting to watch as something that is unfolding.
2: It's going to be very difficult for Prime Minister Netanyahu to go to the Israeli electorate in the coming months and again boast of his special relationship with President Trump, because at the moment that doesn't really exist.
4: Well, he can try to shed light on the good moments that they had and try to avoid that conflict. I believe that his opponent will try to shed light on the daylight that there is between those two gentlemen and try to attack him, as we saw yesterday when Yair Lapid attacked Netanyahu and said that we're just a service to the master of the United States or something of that nature. And it was looked upon as something that possessed Netanyahu in a very weak position. So as Netanyahu tried to put himself as equal partners, or the big and small brothers fighting together shoulder to shoulder, obviously the opposition tried to demonstrate the other way. And it's very interesting to watch. Yes, it is.
2: You're an expert on American affairs. You will be familiar with the surveys that show support for Israel in America is at an all-time low. I think it's 60% of American adults are not favourable anymore to Israel. And the figures are even worse when we look at young adults, the Americans of the future. Is this a temporary passing phenomenon because of the Gaza war and the ongoing Iran war? Or it's a deeper, more fundamental problem? Patterns and thoughts have changed in America towards Israel and the conflict.
4: So you see, that's a very interesting question that you ask, because we're in the midst of historical change in many ways. In one hand, yes, for the last almost decade or so, Qatarian money has poured into the troughs of influencers, of the academia, of the media, and we saw this massive amounts of billions of dollars pouring in one source only to try and dispute against Israel. So obviously it's working, and we see how it works through, for instance, social media, TikTok, which was belonged to the Communist Party, at least in the U.S., and many of those youngsters, the only thing that they get in their feed is the narrative that Israel is the last remaining colonized, taking the land of the poor brown Palestinian men. And that's, in its turn, become something that is very deeply concerning, as we saw on the campuses in the year to 2023 to 2025. But as we can see on the current day, there is a serious combating from the Trump administration against those universities who did not show some courage or did not show leadership in trying to stop that anti-Semitic and anti-Zionist waves in campuses. So I think that we're in a shift. Yes, Israel was portrayed as the demon for many years with a lot of money and in many vectors. But I think that we start to see now kind of a change. I also appreciate the fact that the government of Israel finally shift about 2 billion shekels into foreign affairs office in order that they'll be able to try at least to counterpart what the Qatarians are putting in their efforts to demonize Israel. And I think that it will take a few more years before we can really solidly know if we're on the process of losing the support of the American people, or that we've been able to stop it, at least for the time being.
2: Or it might take a different government.
4: Well, I guess that a center-oriented government will be able to try to bridge some of the problems that they had, for instance, with the Democrat Party. Because the Democrat Party, for instance, though they have their own problems of getting very left into the progressives, there are still people that are within the scope of the Democrat Party that are being rejected. If you look, for instance, on American Jews that are reform or conservatives, why does the government on their last day in Israel trying to pass a bill that if somebody who goes to the Kotel and is not ultra-Orthodox, the rabbi of the Kotel can put charge against him? So that's not something that helps, you know, in order to promote the relations for the American Jewry, for instance, or other diaspora Jews. And that is the essence when you have an extreme right-wing and ultra-Orthodox government that are not helping to build bridges either with the left parties of the world or the Jews of the world, in that case.
2: Dr. Kobi Borada, an expert on American affairs from Cholon's HIT Interdisciplinary School. U.S. Secretary of State Marco Rubio says that President Trump's negotiating team has not offered Iran sanctions relief in exchange for reopening the Strait of Hormuz, and insisted that any sanctions relief was tied to Tehran giving up its nuclear program. Testifying in Congress publicly for the first time since the Iran war began, Rubio said there will be sanctions relief for Iran if they agree to give up their nuclear activities.
5: Now, we are in talks, and I say talks because talks with Iran are not like talks with Switzerland, okay? They're very different. They require the use of intermediaries, unfortunately. But there is the prospect before us, which could happen today, it could happen tomorrow, it could happen next week, that for the first time, certainly in my memory, they have agreed to negotiate aspects of their nuclear program that just a month ago, or just a year ago, they were refusing to even mention, much less enter into discussions about. That is not a guarantee that ultimately it will lead to a deal that's acceptable to the Senate or acceptable to the American people. But we'll be able to engage them in a process to truly test the proposition of how far they're willing to go. In addition to the Straits, that's the predicate that opens the door to phase two. Phase two is they have to commit to very specific negotiations on highly enriched, the disposition of the highly enriched uranium that still is buried deep in a mountain somewhere.
6: This war and the administration's decision to blockade has now held the entire world economy and the U.S. economy hostage to the ability to negotiate an agreement with Iran. This is why the entire country is seized by the question of when there will be an agreement, because apparently until there is an agreement, the Strait of Hormuz remains closed.
5: Iran is being sanctioned because they've highly enriched uranium. Iran is being sanctioned because of their nuclear activities. If they agree to give up those things, there will be sanctions relief associated with their commitment and compliance with those agreements.
6: You will not give them sanctions relief just in exchange for reopening the Strait.
5: No, that's not been discussed. That's not been offered.
2: U.S. Secretary of State Marco Rubio. The U.S. military said it launched self-defense strikes on Iran overnight and shot down ballistic missiles and drones fired at ships and the Gulf countries. The strikes on Keshem Island in the Strait of Hormuz were in response to attempted attacks by Iran across the Middle East, U.S. Central Command CENTCOM said. Iran said it had attacked U.S. bases and helicopters in a regional country, using missiles and drones in retaliation. CENTCOM said Tehran fired two missiles at Kuwait and three at Bahrain, all of which broke apart or were intercepted. Kuwait's army later said Iranian drones had hit its international airport, killing one person and causing significant building damage and injuries to a number of people. Flights were suspended after the strike. Iran's foreign ministry condemned on Wednesday what it described as U.S. attacks on an Iranian oil tanker in the Strait of Hormuz and a telecommunications tower on Keshem Island, saying they violated a ceasefire understanding and international law. Excuse me. The ministry said Kuwait and Bahrain bore direct and clear responsibility for the attacks, alleging their territory and facilities had been used to support U.S. military operations against Iran. Tehran said it reserved the right to self-defense and would use all available means to respond, including by targeting the source of any future attacks. Israeli and Lebanese delegations are holding another round of talks at this hour at the U.S. State Department in Washington. The future of the ongoing U.S.-mediated direct talks will be determined in the next few hours, an American source told the Saudi outlet Al Arabiya. According to the source, intensive diplomatic exchanges are taking place with Lebanese officials to reach a final and stable ceasefire agreement. U.S. Secretary of State Marco Rubio is expected to participate in the talks and visit the region if significant progress towards an agreement is made during the day. According to Lebanese channel MTV, Israeli negotiators repeatedly avoiding committing to a comprehensive and immediate ceasefire in Lebanon after six or seven proposals were put forth during yesterday's U.S.-mediated talks. The channel cited sources familiar with the diplomatic exchanges. Two projectiles that were fired from Lebanon towards Israel were intercepted this afternoon, the IDF said, after air raid sirens sounded in Misgav Am. Earlier, a drone was intercepted and sirens sounded in Kiryat Shmona and the surrounding area. No one was hurt. Lebanon reported that six people were killed in strikes near Tyre. An Israeli drone struck a motorcycle near Beirut today, according to Lebanese media, as multiple additional drone strikes were reported across southern Lebanon. According to reports, the strike hit a motorcycle in the area south of Rafik Hariri International Airport in Beirut. The IDF issued an evacuation notice on Wednesday to residents of several villages in southern Lebanon near Sidon and Tyre, calling on civilians to evacuate ahead of expected military activity. The statement added, "For your safety, you must evacuate your homes immediately and move north of the Zahrani River." A spokesperson also warned, "Anyone who is near Hezbollah operatives, facilities or combat means is putting their life in danger." The Knesset today elected Prime Minister Benjamin Netanyahu's personal attorney, Michael Rabello, as the new state controller after a repeat vote was held when no candidate initially secured the 61 votes required by law. The second round of voting was suspended and rerun after members of the Likud were reportedly instructed to take pictures of their secret ballots, prompting legal advisers to the Knesset to bar Knesset members from bringing mobile phones behind the curtain during the vote. Rabello, who has represented the government in high court cases that the Attorney General declined to defend or deemed unlawful, was contending against Yosef Elron, a former Supreme Court justice who retired last year and was considered the opposition's candidate. Opposition leader Yair Lapid says he will petition the High Court of Justice against the appointment after Likud MKs took photographs of their ballot papers, even though the vote was supposed to be a secret vote. He said the Likud party contaminated the state controller election. "We will petition on behalf of Yesh Atid and the Beyachad party to the High Court in order to examine the legality of the process." Gary Eisenkot, head of the centrist Yashar party, also criticised the vote, saying Rabello was chosen by a dictatorial method that challenged Israeli democracy and was led by a prime minister who does not have the public's trust and sees himself above the law. The Movement for Quality Government also announced it would petition against the election. Now Ehud Banai with Matchil Lehitorer, Something's Stirring.

0: Unknown individuals sprayed threatening and inciting graffiti overnight against journalists and media outlets at schools in Tel Aviv, in incidents close to the offices of Channel 12 News. The graffiti targeted Khan, Channel 12 and Channel 13. One inscription read, "Greetings to the traitors, Peleg, Drucker. You will pay with the blood of your loved ones," referring to journalists Guy Peleg and Raviv Drucker. A separate inscription also targeted former military advocate general Yifat Tomer Yerushalmi, stating, "The removal of the military advocate general's insignia together with her head." These are the stories making news at this hour. Prime Minister Netanyahu has dismissed President Trump's angry telephone call this week as a tactical disagreement. US Secretary of State Rubio says sanctions relief is linked to Iran giving up their nuclear activities. Israel and Lebanon are holding another round of talks in Washington. The exchanges of fire continue in the Gulf and in South Lebanon and along the northern border. The Knesset elects Michael Rabello as the next state controller, but the opposition say the vote was unlawful, as it was not a secret vote. And the weather, slightly hotter tomorrow. New data released today by the Knesset Research and Information Centre shows a troubling rise in emigration from Israel. The report finds that nearly half of those who have left Israel since 2022 are between the ages of 20 and 44, the core of the country's workforce, and that Israelis with academic degrees, particularly advanced degrees, are leaving at disproportionately high rates. We spoke with Professor Dan Ben-David, president of the Shoresh Institution for Socioeconomic Research and a professor of economics at Tel Aviv University. We are speaking with Professor Dan Ben-David, president of the Shoresh Institution for Socioeconomic Research and a professor of economics at Tel Aviv University. So why is it such a problem that a growing number of Israelis are leaving the country?
1: Aside from the fact it's unpleasant to know that more people want to leave than return, the Israeli economy is primarily based on a very small number of people. Only about 10% of the employed persons are in high tech. And these guys alone are responsible for half of our exports, 20% of our GDP. In fact, it's just 6% were really high-tech occupations and high-tech. If you add to them all of the physicians who basically determine the quality of healthcare that we have, and the people, the research faculty in the universities who teach the physicians and the engineers and computer science and so on, this country has 10 million people, but all those three groups together are less than 300,000, which means that if you lose several tens of thousands of that very highly skilled and highly educated group, you're basically losing the people who are keeping Israel in the developed world economically, healthcare-wise, and in knowledge terms. So it's a big deal. Now, are we losing them? We haven't, I don't think, caused a critical mass yet, but we have a major problem because we've been bleeding Israelis for quite a while. More have left than have returned for many years now. Now, the recent data shows a big uptick in 2023 when the war began and the political turmoil that began earlier in the year, and then 2024, which was a war year. One of the major things that kind of distinguishes the data, however, is that the majority of the people who left were actually Israelis who became Israelis but were born abroad. And in this case, primarily from the Soviet Union and Ukraine. They left there and came here, and then they left here. But even if you net them out, and this is the important part, even if you net them out and you look at just native-born Israelis, there was a huge increase, 62% more left in 2024 than the average for 2009-2022, which was relatively constant during those years. And the gap between those who left and those who returned, the native-born Israelis, was high. It was 43% more left than returned on average between 2009 and 2022. And this gap rose fourfold to 160% more left than returned. So it's a problem when you take into account that the majority of these are young, in the 30s and 40s, and they're relatively educated.
0: Is this what we call in popular parlance a brain drain?
1: It's looking like that, yeah. It's looking like this would be a brain drain. Again, we have, it's the numbers themselves are not large. It's the direction that's a problem and it's concerning.
0: Do we know the reasons they're leaving?
1: I think the reasons that many of them give, and here it's not, it's more your field than my field, you know, when they're interviewed, but it stems, I mean, the big jump in Israelis leaving happened in 2023, which are basically people that that left in the first 9 months of the year rather than before the war, but you know, after the political, basically the judicial coup attempt, and many, for them, it was the sign that we're heading in the wrong direction and left, and then came the war and even more left. In 2024, was a slight increase over 2023 in terms of the number that left. This is a country, you know, that had a lot of hope in the future, and the direction that we're headed, currently headed, I should say, it's still possible to change directions, but our current direction scares a lot of people that may be a continuation of what is currently an unsustainable trajectory.
0: What then is the solution, in your opinion? How do we stop this?
1: We have to fix the country, a really minor thing like that. But we actually have probably the best opportunity that we've ever had ever since. I mean, I've started looking at Israeli data only in the past almost 30 years now. As an academic economist, my focus had always been on other things. But the trend, the direction that Israel's been taking is unsustainable, and I've been focusing on that. But the responses that I'd always gotten until recently, until the past few years, were, you know, when push comes to shove, we always, you know, when our back is to the wall, we always fix things at the last moment. Well, this past 4 years basically have shown that this is it. I mean, we've seen the future, and we've received a glimpse of where we're headed. And we have an election this year. It's the most important election that we've ever had in Israel. And it's an opportunity to shift directions and show that it is possible to come together and deal with the main issues. So first of all, it would give hope. But second of all, they need to focus on the most important things, and probably the most important, the game changers. We have the worst education system in the developed world. In fact, we have four education systems teaching children to live in four separate countries rather than in one. So aside from the fact that that's a problem, the level of education that they receive, the children in Israel receive in core subjects that prepare them for a competitive global economy, Israel is at the bottom of the developed world. And that's not even because of the Haredim, the ultra-Orthodox, because the boys don't study the material and don't take the exams. Had they taken exams, it would be worse. So we need to fix this. We need to basically upgrade in a major way the core curriculum for all of Israel's children. We have some of the best universities in the world still, so we don't have to import knowledge. We just need that knowledge to reach our kids before it's too late, but have it reach all of the children, no more exceptions, and that's where the politics comes in. We can no longer allow the Haredi politicians to deprive their children of the tools to work in a modern society and to understand what a modern democracy is. We have a problem today explaining to people, or people are asking, we won the election, so why are you bothering us? You know, they don't understand the difference between majority rule and tyranny of the majority. Majority can't do everything at once, but they don't have a clue about that because they never studied it before. So the game changer here is to do a massive overhaul. Basically, in my opinion, close down the current education system, open a new one, one system for all the children. It doesn't mean that you don't have schools with material beyond the core that reflects Haredi lifestyles, religious lifestyles, Arab lifestyles. Jewish lifestyles that are not religious or cultural or sport or science, you know, reflects the community. But the core has to be the same. There's one Israel, there's one economic market, there's one democracy, and these kids have to learn what it is. And we have to reach them soon, because half the kids today in Israel are receiving a third world education, and they belong to the fastest growing parts of the population, which makes us untenable when they grow up.
0: If we take the optimistic approach, and there is a significant change in the course this country is going, partly due to the upcoming elections, which you mentioned, isn't it a fact that the underlying demographic trends in different sectors mean that even a turnaround will only be temporary?
1: Well, that's the thing. You can't just focus on the demographics, because if the demographics are left alone, yes, our fate has been determined. I don't think it has, because the big game changer, as I said, is education. One of the things that we see is that people who are more educated in general in the world, not just in Israel, we're not inventing the wheel here, tend to have less children. And we can see it in Israel itself. When you look in among the Arabs in Israel, the Christian Arabs who are the more educated have less than two children per family. The Muslims, with a growing middle class and in understanding of the importance of education, their fertility rates are in a free fall for the past 20 years. There are 2.8 children per family today, but they're on their way down. So in general, education affects fertility rates, but it does more than that. It also enables you, if it's a good education, to question everything. It doesn't mean go back on everything you learn, but it also means do not take everything for granted. Question your leaders. Ask them why they're saying what they're saying. Understand the difference between facts and opinions, not to mention alternative facts and lies. These are important things, but the moment you start questioning, then the demographics takes another turn in this direction. So it's not a given where we're headed. And even if you have a lot of, you know, birth rates of Haredim are nearly 7, there's 6.8 children per family, where nearly everybody else in Israel is around 2. The Muslims said are 2.8, but on the way down. The religions, non-Haredi, have 4, but many of them stop becoming religious. They lose almost half of their half of the kids who are religious Jews at the age of 15. 47% are no longer religious Jews, with the majority of them becoming either traditional, you know, either less religious in that sense, or even secular, go all the way. So the moment you're exposed to other things, you have choices in life. And those choices, you know, you're not going to have the same kind of a secular or religious or Haredi person in the future. They're going to be people, hopefully, who question their leaders.
0: Professor Dan Ben-David. Now, number 45 on the Retirement 100 playlist, Duffy with Mercy.

0: Duffy, Mercy. The British Foreign Office today lifted its travel advisory against travel to Israel. Our London correspondent Jerry Lewis also reports that British Airways has extended its suspension of flights to Tel Aviv until at least October the 25th, due to what was described as the ongoing regional security concerns. British lawmakers erupted on Wednesday as leader of the Reform UK party, Nigel Farage, spoke in Parliament. The murder of student Henry Nowak last year has dominated headlines in Britain since the sentencing of his Sikh killer on Monday. With the footage of officers ignoring a dying innocent man, sparking a political storm about how police treat different ethnicities. Here is Nigel Farage speaking in Parliament on Wednesday about violent protests that took place in Southampton on Tuesday and the response from Prime Minister Keir Starmer.
1: The anger that you saw spilling out in Southampton last night
2: which is in danger
1: of getting considerably worse,
2: if the public lose trust
1: in being treated fairly by the police.
3: My response, and the response of others to be fair, has been focused on the lessons to be learned so we can deliver justice. His response has been to appeal for rage. Rage. That's his response to a father who's lost his son and asked for that not to happen. Exploiting this tragedy to create grievance and division would be wrong in any circumstances, but to do it when the family are expressly saying, please don't, is unforgivable. It shows exactly who he is.
0: Prime Minister Starmer, and before him, Nigel Farage.
4: Coming up, how AI will change the way we communicate, how to be a better leader, and more. 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

and systems that created separate states. He said, I'm not talking just about the ultra-Orthodox. This is also true for schools in the Negev, where they don't even teach Hebrew. The police have arrested a 16-year-old resident of Ma'ale Adumim in connection with the abuse of a dog in the West Bank village of Atara 2 weeks ago. According to police, the investigation was opened following a documentation that was circulated online in which a suspect is seen brutally beating an animal. The suspect had been on the run for the past 2 weeks. Civil administration forces rescued an Israeli citizen who was spotted wandering around the West Bank city of Qalqilia. A preliminary investigation revealed that the man had entered the Palestinian city in his car and met with a local resident. Residents identified him as an Israeli and reported the matter to the authorities, and he was safely extracted from the city. During a visit to the Haifa naval base today, IDF Chief of Staff Lieutenant General Eyal Zamir said that in Lebanon there is no ceasefire for our forces. He said, we are working to maximise the freedom of action that has been granted to us, and will seize every opportunity to remove threats to the citizens of Israel and to our forces. Zamir also said that the Israeli Navy is becoming an additional long-range strategic arm for the IDF. He said, upon assuming my position, I directed the strengthening of the Navy as an additional long-range strategic arm. We are now accelerating implementation of the operational concept. Zamir said the Navy has been operating across all combat fronts, in challenging maritime arenas near and far, and in operations that cannot yet be disclosed to the public. He said the IDF, across all its branches, is prepared to immediately return to combat against the Iranian terror regime, and the Navy plays a decisive role in our ability to once again strike the terror regime with force, as we have done in the past. Iran's foreign minister says that the attacks on Kuwait damaged its airport and injured dozens of people. Foreign Minister Abbas Araghchi said that his country's armed forces are conducting self-defense strikes on sites the US is permitted to use to attack civilian shipping and violate the ceasefire. He stressed that any hostile act will be met with an immediate, decisive response. Police say they have opened an investigation into the suspected throwing of an explosive device in Herzliya after an explosion was heard overnight near a private home in the city. According to police, minor property damage was caused, with no injuries reported. Police said the incident is under investigation, with suspicion that the motive is criminal.

An anonymous Knesset member tonight confirmed reports that coalition members were pressured to document their votes in today's Knesset vote for the state controller. The Knesset member says MKs faced tremendous pressure to back Prime Minister Netanyahu's preferred candidate, attorney Michael Rabello, and were asked to film themselves casting their ballots to prove their support. According to the report, a senior coalition figure close to Netanyahu told lawmakers that sending proof of their vote would make the Prime Minister happy, and it was important for the dignity of the Prime Minister and the coalition. Now, Danielle Spector with Leviathan.

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1: Slightly hotter tomorrow, particularly inland and on the hills, turning unseasonably hot. Friday, slightly cooler. Saturday, slightly hotter. Temperatures forecast for tonight and tomorrow. Jerusalem, 18 to 30. Tel Aviv, 18 to 29. Haifa, 18 to 28. Tzfat, 17 to 29. Tiberias, 18 to 34. Beersheva, 19 to 34. And in Eilat from 27 tonight, rising to 40 degrees Celsius tomorrow. Another look at the main headlines at this hour. Prime Minister Netanyahu has dismissed President Trump's angry telephone call this week as a tactical disagreement. US Secretary of State Marco Rubio says sanctions relief is linked to Iran giving up their nuclear activities. Israel and Lebanon hold another round of talks in Washington. The exchange of fire continues in the Gulf between the US and Iran, and in South Lebanon and on the northern border between Israel and Hezbollah. The Knesset has elected the Prime Minister's personal attorney, Michael Rebello, as the next state controller, but the opposition say they will appeal to the courts because the vote was unlawful, as it was not a secret vote. And the weather slightly hotter tomorrow. That's the news. You can hear us every night at 8 p.m. Israel time on Kan Reka, the foreign languages channel of the Israel Public Broadcasting Corporation. Watch our 2 p.m. news flash on the Kan English Facebook page. This is Mark Weiss, wishing you a good evening and shalom from Jerusalem.